0: Hello and welcome to the Tabletop Games Blog topic discussion.
1: Score. In-game versus end-game scoring. Imagine playing your very first indoor bowls game, but there is no jack. Everyone simply rolls a bowl towards an imaginary target. Somehow your experienced opponent seems remarkably confident, while you try to copy what they do and hope for the best. At the end of the first end, someone reveals where the jack had been all along and awards the points accordingly. Then the second end goes in the same fashion, with a target that no one can see. Every end, you know how well you've done, but you never have any hope of getting better. Learning to bowl that way would feel practically impossible because every bowl would be complete guesswork. Surprisingly, some board games seem to want us to learn them in very much the same way. It was when I was listening to episode 673 of the excellent 99% Invisible podcast that I was inspired to write this article. The episode is a chat with philosopher Thi Nguyen and his book The Score, How to Stop Playing Somebody Else's Game. It explores how games use scores to tell us what matters. The more I thought about it, the more I realized that scoring in board games also teaches us how to play. More specifically, the timing of scoring determines how quickly we learn what the game values. If we can see our score go up as we play, we receive constant feedback about our decisions. When scoring is completely left until the end, we will spend much of the game trying to work out whether we are even heading in the right direction. When we think about scoring, we usually think about deciding who wins. Add up points, compare totals, and declare the winner. Yet, scoring has a much more important purpose. It tells us what is worth doing. One of the central ideas of C.T. Young's book is that games create temporary values. Outside a board game, collecting colored cubes or winning tricks has little intrinsic value. However, when we play a board game together, the same actions suddenly become meaningful because the game rewards them. Every time we score points, we immediately understand that what we just did is something we should care about. Scoring points is the language that board game designers use to tell us what matters. Some board game genres make that language really clear to players. Trick-taking games, for example, provide direct feedback every time you play a card. Win a trick and you immediately know your choice of card and your reading of the other player's hands was correct. Lose a trick and you immediately begin thinking about what you could have done differently. Every trick teaches you a little more about the game. Race games, where everyone tries to be the first to a certain goal, be it the first to score so many points or the first to reach the end of a track, do the same. Whether you're looking at your fame points heading towards the goal of 30 in Ahoy, or you're racing cyclists in Flamme Rouge towards the finish line, each track is a visible measure of how well you're doing. Every turn either takes you closer to victory or allows someone else to overtake you. You never need to wonder whether your decisions are making progress because the board tells you immediately. Knowing what scores points is only part of learning a board game. You also need to understand why those points were awarded. The sooner a game tells you whether a decision was beneficial, the easier it is to connect cause and effect. Most of us learn through trial and error. We try something, see what happens, and adjust our next attempt accordingly. Immediate scoring creates that same process within the board game. The more points we score, the more successful an action was, and every success helps us understand the game a little better. It gives us the confidence to refine our approach and try again. Azul demonstrates this beautifully. Every tile you add to your wall scores immediately, making it obvious why some placements are more valuable than others. The game rewards connected rows and columns, so you quickly learn to think ahead instead of just collecting whatever tiles happen to be available. Duck and Cover offers visual feedback for success. As you combine duck cards into large stacks and reduce the number of stacks in front of you, you can immediately see your progress. One glance around the table is enough to compare your position with everyone else's. The same principle appears in King of New York. Victory points, health, and energy all provide immediate feedback about the risks players are taking, while control constantly shifts as the game develops. You are able to adapt your approach long before the game ends. Instead of waiting until the final score to discover that a strategy failed, immediate feedback gives you the opportunity to learn, improve, and perhaps even turn the game around before it's too late. Of course, immediate feedback is not always the right choice. Sometimes a board game designer wants you to make decisions without knowing where they are leading towards victory. Delaying scoring creates uncertainty, pushes players towards using their intuition, and rewards experience. Instead of telling you exactly how well you're doing throughout the game, you have to trust your judgment and discover what matters over several plays of a game. Uncertainty often makes the first play feel confusing, even though it also creates wonderfully satisfying moments when everything finally clicks into place and you understand what the game wants you to do. Borealis Arctic Expeditions is a really good and recent example of this. Every time you play an animal card, you know you're ultimately adding to your score, but it's not clear how many points you will ultimately gain. You know you're making progress, but it's difficult to judge whether your strategy is better than everyone else's. The White Castle creates a similar experience. Every action feels important, but during your first game, it can be difficult to see which opportunities are more important than others. You only fully appreciate how the different scoring opportunities fit together right at the end, when the final points are counted up. A different kind of uncertainty appears in Medici. The challenge is not knowing how many points something is worth, but how much you should be willing to pay for it. During a first game, every bit feels like an educated guess, because you have little understanding of the value of different goods. None of these games actually completely hides information. Instead, they make you discover their value systems through repeated play. There's no immediate aha moment. Learning these types of games takes time and patience. Luckily, scoring does not have to be an all-or-nothing affair. Many games combine immediate and endgame scoring, giving you enough feedback to understand whether you're roughly going in the right direction, while still keeping the final result uncertain. You learn as you play, yet there's always the possibility that a carefully planned strategy or hidden scoring opportunity will change the outcome. That balance offers the best of both worlds by making games accessible without removing the excitement of the final reveal. It also means there's room for strategies that reward experienced players. Wingspan is a good example. Every bird you add to your wildlife sanctuary helps you build a better engine and often rewards you immediately, making it easy to recognize which combinations of cards are more useful. At the same time, bonus cards and round-end objectives mean you can never be completely certain who is ahead. Seven Wonders Duel takes a different approach. It presents several visible paths to victory, military, science, and victory points. They provide direct feedback, yet each one on its own can lead to a dramatic finish. The game constantly encourages you to reassess both your own strategy and your opponent's. Planet Unknown probably strikes the clearest balance of all. Advancing along multiple tracks provides continuous feedback about how efficiently you're developing a planet, while objectives and final scoring ensure that the winner often remains uncertain until the very end. Digital adaptations of board games often take this idea one step further. They show what the scores would be if the game ended now. Those projected scores are not final, but they provide really good feedback throughout the game and help you understand which decisions are generally good. They preserve uncertainty while making the learning process much easier. Listening to that episode of the 99% Invisible podcast made me realize that scoring is about a lot more than deciding who wins. As C.T. Jung argues in his book, The Score, points tell us what matters within the world of a game. I argue that when those points are awarded matters just as much. The timing of when scoring happens decides how easily we learn a board game and how confident we feel in our decisions. Timing helps us learn that what the designer is trying to teach us. Neither in-game nor end-game scoring is inherently the better choice. Immediate scoring gives players constant feedback, making it easier to connect decisions with consequences. End-game scoring adds uncertainty and encourages us to trust our instincts and gradually uncover the game's deeper strategies through repeated play. Many popular games combine both types of scoring, offering enough feedback to guide players through the game while preserving the excitement of not exactly knowing who is in the lead right until the end. It is easy to think of points as little more than a way of ranking players once the game is finished. I feel that they do a lot more. They influence every decision we make from the opening turn right until the end. Whether those points appear immediately, remain hidden until the end, or do both, they affect how we experience the game from the start to finish. The best scoring systems do not simply count success. They help us understand what success looks like in the first place, making every point part of the conversation between a designer and everyone sitting around the table.
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1: This podcast was made possible by the generous help of my supporters. Role Patron Sean Newman, Magic Champion John Risley, Castle Guards David Miller and James Naylor, Dice Masters Alex Bardi, Paul Grogan and Robin Kay, and Shining Lights Jacob Davis, Gavin Jones and Richard Simpson.

The early morning mist hangs beneath a canopy of dark green waxy leaves, while distant calls echo through the jungle from animals who have lost their way. You're following their footprints until you eventually glimpse a tail disappearing into the undergrowth. Working together, you manage to rescue one animal after another, but the falling grains of sand remind you that time is against you. So off you go, deeper into the Grab Back Jungle by Rob M. Harper and Mike Harrison Wood from Gibson's, with art by Lauren Haywood Law. Gibson's has built a reputation for producing games that are approachable, quick to learn, and welcoming to players of all ages. Games for the whole family is basically their motto. So I already had a good idea of what to expect before I opened the box for Grab Back Jungle. Reading through the rules, which are short and easy to understand, with plenty of illustrations, just underlined that I was about to embark on a fun journey of cooperative fumbling in a bag for the right animal shape against the steady trickle of a sand timer. When you read the rules, everything is wonderfully straightforward. In fact, it's almost a bit too straightforward, which made me wonder whether there was any real challenge here at all, or if this really was a game for children. A lot of cooperative games are about solving difficult puzzles, but searching for wooden animals inside a cloth bag sounded a bit too boring for me. Well, as soon as I started playing, it became clear that finding the right animal was actually not quite as simple as I had thought, especially when you're under time pressure. Reaching into the bag without looking, feeling dozens of smooth wooden shapes, then trying to choose the animal we needed before the sand timer runs out is surprisingly tricky. You're certain that you found a toucan, only to discover that you grabbed a tapir. What seems like a beak is actually a snout or an arm or something else. Everything is just round or long, and sizes are hard to gauge when you can't see what you're holding. It's really surprising how Grab Back Jungle manages to create so much excitement from such a simple idea. Grab Back Jungle resolves around a very simple shared objective. Find the right animal and place it on a matching habitat space until all spaces are full or the timer has run out. Luckily, you don't immediately lose if one of you draws an animal for which there is no matching habitat. As a group, you start with a holding pen, and as you match more animals, more holding pens become available. However, if you take the wrong animal out of the bag and there's no holding pen left, you do lose the game. So there is leeway, but not too much. I think it's the right balance for a family game, but your mileage may vary. Also, the game recommends you start on an easier level, which basically gives you more time overall, but there's a total

Love 8 different challenges in the game, giving increasing levels of difficulty as you get better as a group. Mind you, even the easy level will feel challenging when you play Grab Pack Jungle for the first time, but after a couple of games you should be ready to move up to the next challenge. In fact, given the short playing time, it's easy to play a few games back to back. In my first game, for example, we lost. Yet, everyone around the table wanted to try again immediately. So, knowing that the game lasts only around 50 minutes means a loss doesn't feel devastating. On the contrary, it makes you want to play again. Also, the more you play, the better your group's communication will become. It really helps when others tell you what animal or animals we need next and when the timer is about to run out. Grab Pack Jungle's components are of really good quality. The wooden animals feel sturdy and pleasant to handle, adding to the charm of the game. When you can see them, every animal has a clearly different shape, which gives each creature its own distinct character. I must admit, I was taken back to my childhood when I picked up and played with them. Practical considerations have not been overlooked either. The cloth bag is comfortably large enough for an adult hand, which isn't a given. You'd be surprised how many games with a bag as a component come with one that's too small to get your hand in, let alone take it out again with the component clenched in your fist. I also want to mention that the components are wrapped in tissue paper, not in plastic bags, making Grab Pack Jungle environmentally friendly. So, while the components help with the gameplay experience, a lot of the enjoyment comes from the human interactions. When you proclaim that you're absolutely certain that you found the sloth, but then bring out a snake, everyone else will feel the same disappointment and frustration. At the same time, everyone will whoop with joy when another habitat is completed and another holding pen becomes available. So while I normally don't like real-time games, I was really pleasantly surprised by Grab Pack Jungle. I guess it's mainly down to how quickly it plays and the wonderful wooden animal tokens. Also, the seemingly easy yet actually difficult challenge of finding the right shapes before the timer runs out is strangely attractive and enticing. While not going to be the main feature of a game night for me, I'm always happy to play a game or two or three or four of Grab Pack Jungle anytime.

0: Spiel des Jahres. The award that was never really about awards. For many board gamers, Spiel des Jahres is simply a little red pawn on the game box. Spotting it on a shelf often suggests that the game is worth paying attention to. That's not only true in the German-speaking board game world, but also in many other countries, including the UK. Over the years, winners such as The Settlers of Catan, Carcassonne, and Ticket to Ride have helped establish the award as one of the most influential honors in tabletop gaming. Yet, there's a lot more to the story. According to its own history and mission statements, the annual prize was never intended to be the end goal. Instead, it was created as a tool to encourage people to play games, to promote games as a cultural asset, and to help the wider public discover the value of gathering around a table. In the first in a series of articles, I want to look at this further. The story of Spiel des Jahres begins in the late 1970s, at a time when board games in Germany were beginning to be viewed as more than just a children's activity. Adults might play chess, trick-taking games, or maybe a handful of traditional classics, but modern board games were not generally regarded as a meaningful cultural medium. Several journalists and critics helped challenge that perception. Among them was Jürgen Hertz, who proposed the idea of a Game of the Year award during discussions at Nuremberg's 1978 Spielwarenmesse. His thinking was that more and more new games were appearing every year, yet a lot of people had no idea they existed. A respected award could change all that by highlighting outstanding titles and demonstrating that the board game hobby was an active and hugely creative field rather than a collection of aging classics. Discussions continued with journalists, publishers and designers in Erlangen during a promotional tip-kick tournament, the German equivalent of Subutio, linked to the 1978 Football World Cup. Eventually, the decision was made to create a formal organization. Rather than simply handing out an annual prize, the founders established the Spiel des Jahres e.V., an association dedicated to promoting board games and board gaming culture. The founders believed that only independent critics should be involved in selecting the winners. Anyone financially dependent on the production or sale of games was excluded from the decision-making process. Independence was a core principle for Spiel des Jahres right from the beginning. So when the first official award was presented in 1979, the winner was Hase und Igel by David Parlett, a result that helped establish the standards and ambitions of the new prize. Many people assume that the purpose of Spiel des Jahres is to select the best board game each year. Yet the association itself has repeatedly said that this is a misinterpretation of the association's and the award's goal. Its official mission statements make clear that the award is only a means to an end. The organization's actual goals are to promote board games as a cultural asset, encourage play among families and friends, and provide guidance within an increasingly crowded marketplace. Spiel des Jahres describes its role as offering an independent and competent guide for consumers faced with a huge range of choices. Games that are given an award are important because they help achieve those goals, not because they are somehow outstanding games that surpass some sort of industry standard set by people intimately familiar with the hobby. You can think of it this way. The Spiel des Jahres Award is there to encourage more people to play board games, just like many book awards encourage people to read, or film festivals encourage people to explore cinema. The Red Pawn logo serves as a signpost, helping consumers navigate a market that now contains hundreds of new releases every year. Several modern jury members echo this philosophy. Spiel des Jahres chair Harald Schrafers regularly speaks about games as fundamentally social experiences that bring people together. Jury member Martina Fuchs explains that the award is not necessarily looking for the objectively best game published in a given year, but instead the jury looks for games that best support the association's broader mission of introducing people to the hobby and demonstrating the value of play. Viewed through that lens, many nomination choices begin to make sense. Accessibility, clarity, and social interaction become just as important as innovation or complexity. Now there's one particular phrase that appears again and again throughout the association's publications, Kulturgutspiel, which roughly translates as games as a cultural asset. Understanding that idea properly is essential to fully understanding the Spiel des Jahres itself. Nowadays it is nothing unusual to see grown-ups meeting for an evening of playing board games. Many towns and cities have gaming groups. There's a growing number of board game cafes that host events or allow you to hire a table and a game to play from the large library. Also, board game conventions now attract tens of thousands of visitors. That all seems very normal these days. However, during the 1970s, games rarely occupied that kind of cultural space. The founders of Spiel des Jahres believed that games deserved greater recognition and visibility. Supporters of the idea will argue that playing board games encourages communication, social interaction, and shared experiences. A game night can create memories in the same way as a meal with friends or an evening at the theatre. Rules and components may differ from game to game, but the act of playing together has cultural value that extends beyond the table itself. Examples from the award's history illustrate this. Classic games such as Mensch ärgere dich nicht, the German name for Ludo, helped introduce generations of children to playing games. Later, winners such as The Settlers of Catan, now known as simply Catan, expanded what many people thought board games could be. According to the association, part of its role has been able to build a broader gaming culture by bringing outstanding games to the public's attention. So while the award remains the most visible part of the association's work, it sits within a much broader effort to strengthen and support gaming culture. As I said earlier, there's one overarching principle that runs through the entire history of Spiel des Jahres, and it is independence. The founders considered it essential in 1978, and the association continues to emphasize it nearly five decades later. Early jury members reportedly paid most of their expenses out of their own pockets. As the award grew in influence, publishers and retailers benefited from increased sales generated by nominations and wins. Eventually, a licensing system was introduced. Publishers remained free to advertise their success, but those wishing to place the official Pawn logo on game boxes paid licensing fees. Soon, revenue from those licenses became the organization's primary source of income. Supporters argue that this model allows the association to remain independent of publishers, advertisers, and outside sponsors. Jury members are volunteers when it comes to evaluating games, and eligibility rules continue to prevent people with commercial interests in game production or distribution from serving on the jury. Modern representatives such as Martina Fuchs and Harald Schrapers continue to describe independence as one of the organization's defining characteristics. Independence is also a way to help with public trust. Spiel des Jahres consistently describes its audience as the general public and not dedicated hobby gamers. Many consumers want reliable guidance when choosing a game to enjoy with friends or family, while hobby gamers often already know what they want. Nearly 50 years after its creation, Spiel des Jahres continues to fulfill that role. A small red pawn may look like a simple award symbol, yet behind it sits a much larger idea. Generations of critics, journalists, and volunteers have used that symbol to advocate for games, for play, and for the belief that gathering around a table remains one of the most rewarding ways to spend time together.
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Hello and welcome to the Tabletop Games Blog topic discussion. Score. In-game versus end-game scoring. Imagine playing your very first indoor bowls game, but there is no jack. Everyone simply rolls a bowl towards an imaginary target. Somehow your experienced opponent seems remarkably confident, but you try to copy what they do and hope for the best. At the end of the first end, someone reveals where the jack had been all along and awards the points accordingly. Then the second end goes in the same fashion, with a target that no one can see. Every end, you know how well you've done, but you never have any hope of getting better. Learning to bowl that way would feel practically impossible because every bowl would be complete guesswork. Surprisingly, some board games seem to want us to learn them in very much the same way. It was when I was listening to episode 673 of the excellent 99% Invisible podcast that I was inspired to write this article. The episode is a chat with philosopher Thi Nguyen and his book The Score, How to Stop Playing Somebody Else's Game. It explores how games use scores to tell us what matters. The more I thought about it, the more I realized that scoring in board games also teaches us how to play. More specifically, the timing of scoring determines how quickly we learn what the game values. If we can see our score go up as we play, we receive constant feedback about our decisions. When scoring is completely left until the end, we will spend much of the game trying to work out whether we are even heading in the right direction. When we think about scoring, we usually think about deciding who wins. Add up points, compare totals, and declare the winner. Yet, scoring has a much more important purpose. It tells us what is worth doing. One of the central ideas of C.T. Young's book is that games create temporary values. Outside a board game, collecting colored cubes or winning tricks has little intrinsic value. However, when we play a board game together, the same actions suddenly become meaningful because the game rewards them. Every time we score points, we immediately understand that what we just did is something we should care about. Scoring points is the language that board game designers use to tell us what matters. Some board game genres make that language really clear to players. Trick-taking games, for example, provide direct feedback every time you play a card. Win a trick and you immediately know your choice of card and your reading of the other player's hands was correct. Lose a trick and you immediately begin thinking about what you could have done differently. Every trick teaches you a little more about the game. Race games, where everyone tries to be the first to a certain goal, be it the first to score so many points or the first to reach the end of a track, do the same. Whether you're looking at your fame points heading towards a goal of 30 in Ahoy, or you're racing cyclists in Flamme Rouge towards the finish line, each track is a visible measure of how well you're doing. Every turn either takes you closer to victory or allows someone else to overtake you. You never need to wonder whether your decisions are making progress because the board tells you immediately. Knowing what scores points is only part of learning a board game. You also need to understand why those points were awarded. The sooner a game tells you whether a decision was beneficial, the easier it is to connect cause and effect. Most of us learn through trial and error. We try something, see what happens, and adjust our next attempt accordingly. Immediate scoring creates that same process within the board game. The more points we score, the more successful an action was, and every success helps us understand the game a little better. It gives us the confidence to refine our approach and try again. Azul demonstrates this beautifully. Every tile you add to your wall scores immediately, making it obvious why some placements are more valuable than others. The game rewards connected rows and columns, so you quickly learn to think ahead instead of just collecting whatever tiles happen to be available. Duck and cover offers visual feedback for success.
As you combine duck cards into large stacks and reduce the number of stacks in front of you, you can immediately see your progress. One glance around the table is enough to compare your position with everyone else's. The same principle appears in King of New York. Victory points, health, and energy all provide immediate feedback about the risks players are taking, while control constantly shifts as the game develops. You are able to adapt your approach long before the game ends. Instead of waiting until the final score to discover that a strategy failed, immediate feedback gives you the opportunity to learn, improve, and perhaps even turn the game around before it's too late. Of course, immediate feedback is not always the right choice. Sometimes a board game designer wants you to make decisions without knowing where they are leading towards victory. Delaying scoring creates uncertainty, pushes players towards using their intuition, and rewards experience. Instead of telling you exactly how well you're doing throughout the game, you have to trust your judgment and discover what matters over several plays of a game. Uncertainty often makes the first play feel confusing, even though it also creates wonderfully satisfying moments when everything finally clicks into place and you understand what the game wants you to do. Borealis Arctic Expeditions is a really good and recent example of this. Every time you play an animal card, you know you're ultimately adding to your score, but it's not clear how many points you will ultimately gain. You know you're making progress, but it's difficult to judge whether your strategy is better than everyone else's. The White Castle creates a similar experience. Every action feels important, but during your first game, it can be difficult to see which opportunities are more important than others. You only fully appreciate how the different scoring opportunities fit together right at the end, when the final points are counted up. A different kind of uncertainty appears in Medici. The challenge is not knowing how many points something is worth, but how much you should be willing to pay for it. During a first game, every bit feels like an educated guess, because you have little understanding of the value of different goods. None of these games actually completely hides information. Instead, they make you discover their value systems through repeated play. There's no immediate aha moment. Learning these types of games takes time and patience. Luckily, scoring does not have to be an all-or-nothing affair. Many games combine immediate and endgame scoring, giving you enough feedback to understand whether you're roughly going in the right direction, while still keeping the final result uncertain. You learn as you play, yet there's always the possibility that a carefully planned strategy or hidden scoring opportunity will change the outcome. That balance offers the best of both worlds by making games accessible without removing the excitement of the final reveal. It also means there's room for strategies that reward experienced players. Wingspan is a good example. Every bird you add to your wildlife sanctuary helps you build a better engine and often rewards you immediately, making it easy to recognize which combinations of cards are more useful. At the same time, bonus cards and round-end objectives mean you can never be completely certain who's ahead. Seven Wonders Duel takes a different approach. It presents several visible paths to victory, military, signs, and victory points. They provide direct feedback, yet each one on its own can lead to a dramatic finish. The game constantly encourages you to reassess both your own strategy and your opponent's. Planet Unknown probably strikes the clearest balance of all. Advancing along multiple tracks provides continuous feedback about how efficiently you're developing your planet, while objectives and final scoring ensure that the winner often remains uncertain until the very end. Digital adaptations of board games often take this idea one step further. They show what the scores would be if the game ended now. Those projected scores are not final, but they provide really good feedback throughout the game and help you understand which decisions are generally good. They preserve uncertainty while making the learning process much easier.
Listening to that episode of the 99% Invisible podcast made me realize that scoring is about a lot more than deciding who wins. As C.T. Jung argues in his book, The Score, points tell us what matters within the world of a game. I argue that when those points are awarded matters just as much. The timing of when scoring happens decides how easily we learn a board game and how confident we feel in our decisions. Timing helps us learn that what the designer is trying to teach us. Neither in-game nor end-game scoring is inherently the better choice. Immediate scoring gives players constant feedback, making it easier to connect decisions with consequences. End-game scoring adds uncertainty and encourages us to trust our instincts and gradually uncover the game's deeper strategies through repeated play. Many popular games combine both types of scoring, offering enough feedback to guide players through the game while preserving the excitement of not exactly knowing who is in the lead right until the end. It is easy to think of points as little more than a way of ranking players once the game is finished. I feel that they do a lot more. They influence every decision we make from the opening turn right until the end. Whether those points appear immediately, remain hidden until the end, or do both, they affect how we experience the game from the start to finish. The best scoring systems do not simply count success. They help us understand what success looks like in the first place, making every point part of the conversation between a designer and everyone sitting around the table. Thank you for listening to this Tabletop Games Blog Topic Discussion podcast. Please check the description below for links mentioned in this episode, as well as to the written version of this article on the blog. If you enjoyed this episode, please subscribe, give us some stars, or leave a review. Please also tell your friends about me, and if you want to offer financial support, check out my Patreon Ko-fi pages, links to which you'll find in the blog at tabletopgamesblog.com. So thank you again for listening, and I hope to see you again soon. This podcast was made possible by the generous help of my supporters. Role Patron Sean Newman, Magic Champion John Risley, Castle Guards David Miller and James Naylor, Dice Masters Alex Bardi, Paul Grogan and Robin Kay, and Shining Lights Jacob Davis, Gavin Jones and Richard Simpson.

The sea relentlessly froze around our convoy, tightly squeezing the ship's hulls, as if it was testing our resolve. The other ships were holding formation, the tall masts and limp sails dark against the brooding grey sky. We had been entrusted with mapping new shores and documenting new species, financed by men who expected their names to be remembered forever, with ours only featuring as footnotes. Yet our minds only thought about fuel and food, and storms that could spoil both. We each commanded our own ship, yet we were bound together by the same horizon as we made our way through ice and snow. By Fernando Eduardo Sanchez from Two Tomatoes Games, with art by Pedro A. Alberto and Araceli Martin. In Through Ice and Snow, each of us has our individual shipboard, crew, and personal scoring objectives, which thematically were assigned by the patron who financed our vessel. Those objectives are secret and different between players, meaning everyone will have different priorities, be that exploration, a quick journey, or other achievements gained along the route. Yet while having different scoring goals is nothing new, there's one mechanism in Through Ice and Snow that is unusual and makes this fiercely competitive game feel almost cooperative. We all move through the Northwest Passage together. All of our ships stay in convoy, nobody can veer off, even if it would benefit our own objectives. The only player who decides which direction the convoy carries on its journey is the one with the leader token. You can immediately see how being the lead player is a very powerful position to be in, and one that will often be contested during the game. Choosing when to take over as leader is an important timing decision, because claiming the helm token is an action, and actions are very scarce in Through Ice and Snow. Yet, securing the token at the right moment can have a huge impact on an entire round. At its core, Through Ice and Snow is a classic worker placement game. Action spaces are limited and many of them are vital for survival. Gathering fuel, stocking food, preparing sledges, recruiting Inuit helpers, repairing damage and organizing shore expeditions are all hugely important, but not everyone will be able to do these actions. If another player claims the action we needed for our plan, everything changes immediately. So, take the actions in order of priority. You won't get a second chance. The Northwest Passage is cold-blooded and unforgiving. You will feel it from the first round. From the get-go, resources are under pressure. Sailing requires fuel. You need food to feed the crew. Pretty much everything you do has an impact on either or both. There's never a moment when we feel comfortable and safe. Through Ice and Snow demands cold calculation and tough decisions. The game makes the toughness of our mission graphically clear. If you can't feed the crew, you have to kill your huskies. If you still don't have enough provisions, then your sailors will die. It is even possible that all players lose together. Moving through thick ice requires dynamite. If the convoy runs out of dynamite completely, the fleet is lost, and everyone dies in the harsh Arctic world. Yet, there are some glimpses of a silver lining on the otherwise grey horizon. If a ship cannot advance because its fuel supply has run out, another captain can tow it forward. The towing player gains prestige points, the towed player loses them. So your ship isn't necessarily helpless, but asking for assistance alters the balance. Someone who seemed to be way ahead in points will suddenly fall behind. Being helped carries a cost. The harshness of Through Ice and Snow reminded me immediately of K2, yet the feeling of hopelessness and cold differs between the two games. In K2, danger can escalate suddenly through the changing weather. In Through Ice and Snow, pressure builds up slowly. The deeper you get into the Arctic landscape, the tougher things get. Even the tiniest mistake early on is likely to have a huge impact later. Crew health and morale must be managed alongside supplies. If you neglect either, the expedition will fail. Survival is never guaranteed. Of course,
conquering the Northwest Passage is everyone's overall goal, yet getting out alive is only one fraction of where you gain prestige, and it's prestige that determines the winner. Shore expeditions allow us to explore new territories, document new species, and construct shelters for future journeys. These actions grow your reputation, but they also require a lot of preparation, good crew allocation, and much-needed resources. The worker placement board focuses your decisions. Preparing equipment, designing officers such as the captain, scientist, or carpenter, and timing expeditions all influence the outcome of the game. Inuit recruits expand your flexibility and efficiency. Sailors support the work, yet they also require food and morale. Balancing reputation building with preservation becomes a constant calculation. While the choice of action spaces can feel a bit overwhelming at first, after a couple of turns you know what options you have available to you. Ultimately, you need to plan ahead and be ready to put plan B, C, or even D into effect, depending on what other players are doing. You'd love to do everything, but so does everyone else. You have to choose wisely and adapt to what other players are doing all the time. Of course, depending on which route the lead player directs the convoy along, you have to adapt your plan even further. The main game board, which represents the Northwest Passage, is modular. So not only does the player with the helm token choose between different paths, but it also decides whether to place the next board section face up or face down, thereby further influencing what options to gain prestige everyone has available to them. One of the most important aspects of Through Ice and Snow is how it acknowledges the role of Inuit within Arctic expeditions. Mechanically, Inuit are not just simple flavor text or additional tokens. They are crew members who have a huge impact on the outcome of a player's game. Nobody has Inuit as part of their crew at the beginning of the game. Inuit must be visited and convinced to join the crew. Yet once recruited, they cannot be lost. That design decision makes it clear how important Inuit were to the ships making their way through the Arctic ice. Additionally, Inuit assist officers in carrying out actions and make certain tasks possible that were previously unavailable. They also increase the crew's overall efficiency. In a game where you have to constantly adjust your plans, that flexibility is hugely important. Without Inuit on your ship, you are very limited. That further underlines how the game's design does not present them as just another faceless worker. Instead, it presents them as essential contributors. The rulebook reinforces this even more. At the back, in the section Historical Figures, Takulituk, a translator and Inuit guide, is recognized as a person of national historic interest. Egingwa, Uta, Ukwe, and Siglo are specifically called out as sled experts involved in the expedition that located the North Pole. The rulebook also explicitly honors the many unknown Inuit explorers, guides, hunters, and translators who supported foreign expeditions, yet were often written out of official accounts. The publisher worked with cultural advisors, including the Inuit Heritage Trust, Canadian Museum of History, and Travel Nunavut, and gives special thanks to Alexandra Anaviapilk, an Inuk from Mitimatalik in Nunavut. In a game about prestige and recognition, that acknowledgement is so very important. What stayed with me most was how intentional the mechanisms are. The leadership token is highly contested because every captain has different goals and may want to find food, while another captain wants to delve deeper into the unknown to accumulate more reputation. Worker placement is super tight. If you don't correctly prioritize your actions, you will lose out. Resource consumption is always at the forefront of every decision. If you struggle, it's because you made a mistake somewhere. It's so easy to overextend yourself on an exploration or underestimate the Arctic's demands. The game is intentionally difficult. What lifts Through Ice and Snow further, in my estimation, is his recognition of who made the expeditions possible. Inuit are not just footnotes. They're essential within the system. Without them, you will struggle. With them, you will thrive. The historical reality is tightly integrated into the mechanisms of the game. Expeditions relied on Inuit knowledge, guidance, and skill,
even when official accounts fail to credit them properly. The last thing that makes Through Ice and Snow so special for me is that we all travel together, chasing the same passage, competing for recognition, but are often hugely dependent on one another for survival. It won't be unusual for you to plead with the lead player to steer the convo in whatever direction furthers your goals. The game creates palpable tension. It is demanding and often unforgiving. At the same time, it is also thoughtful. We may not always make it through the passage with ease, and sometimes we may even perish together, but the journey is always exciting and enthralling, precisely because it asks us to balance survival, reputation, and responsibility at every step.

Hello and welcome to the Tabletop Games Blog topic discussion. Score. In-game versus end-game scoring. Imagine playing your very first indoor bowls game, but there is no jack. Everyone simply rolls a bowl towards an imaginary target. Somehow your experienced opponent seems remarkably confident, but you try to copy what they do and hope for the best. At the end of the first end, someone reveals where the jack had been all along and awards the points accordingly. Then the second end goes in the same fashion, with a target that no one can see. Every end, you know how well you've done, but you never have any hope of getting better. Learning to bowl that way would feel practically impossible because every bowl would be complete guesswork. Surprisingly, some board games seem to want us to learn them in very much the same way. It was when I was listening to episode 673 of the excellent 99% Invisible podcast that I was inspired to write this article. The episode is a chat with philosopher Thi Nguyen and his book The Score, How to Stop Playing Somebody Else's Game. It explores how games use scores to tell us what matters. The more I thought about it, the more I realized that scoring in board games also teaches us how to play. More specifically, the timing of scoring determines how quickly we learn what the game values. If we can see our score go up as we play, we receive constant feedback about our decisions. When scoring is completely left until the end, we will spend much of the game trying to work out whether we are even heading in the right direction. When we think about scoring, we usually think about deciding who wins. Add up points, compare totals, and declare the winner. Yet, scoring has a much more important purpose. It tells us what is worth doing. One of the central ideas of Thi Nguyen's book is that games create temporary values. Outside a board game, collecting colored cubes or winning tricks has little intrinsic value. However, when we play a board game together, the same actions suddenly become meaningful because the game rewards them. Every time we score points, we immediately understand that what we just did is something we should care about. Scoring points is the language that board game designers use to tell us what matters. Some board game genres make that language really clear to players. Trick-taking games, for example, provide direct feedback every time you play a card. Win a trick and you immediately know your choice of card and your reading of the other player's hands was correct. Lose a trick and you immediately begin thinking about what you could have done differently. Every trick teaches you a little more about the game. Race games, where everyone tries to be the first to a certain goal, be it the first to score so many points or the first to reach the end of a track, do the same. Whether you're looking at your fame points heading towards the goal of 30 in Ahoy, or you're racing cyclists in Flamme Rouge towards the finish line, each track is a visible measure of how well you are doing. Every turn either takes you closer to victory or allows someone else to overtake you. You never need to wonder whether your decisions are making progress because the board tells you immediately. Knowing what scores points is only part of learning a board game. You also need to understand why those points were awarded. The sooner a game tells you whether a decision was beneficial, the easier it is to connect cause and effect. Most of us learn through trial and error. We try something, see what happens, and adjust our next attempt accordingly. Immediate scoring creates that same process within the board game. The more points we score, the more successful an action was, and every success helps us understand the game a little better. It gives us the confidence to refine our approach and try again. Azul demonstrates this beautifully. Every tile you add to your wall scores immediately, making it obvious why some placements are more valuable than others. The game rewards connected rows and columns, so you quickly learn to think ahead instead of just collecting whatever tiles happen to be available. Duck and cover offers visual feedback for success.
As you combine duck cards into large stacks and reduce the number of stacks in front of you, you can immediately see your progress. One glance around the table is enough to compare your position with everyone else's. The same principle appears in King of New York. Victory points, health, and energy all provide immediate feedback about the risks players are taking, while control constantly shifts as the game develops. You are able to adapt your approach long before the game ends. Instead of waiting until the final score to discover that a strategy failed, immediate feedback gives you the opportunity to learn, improve, and perhaps even turn the game around before it's too late. Of course, immediate feedback is not always the right choice. Sometimes a board game designer wants you to make decisions without knowing whether they are leading towards victory. Delaying scoring creates uncertainty, pushes players towards using their intuition, and rewards experience. Instead of telling you exactly how well you're doing throughout the game, you have to trust your judgment and discover what matters over several plays of a game. Uncertainty often makes the first play feel confusing, even though it also creates wonderfully satisfying moments when everything finally clicks into place and you understand what the game wants you to do. Borealis Arctic Expeditions is a really good and recent example of this. Every time you play an animal card, you know you're ultimately adding to your score, but it's not clear how many points you will ultimately gain. You know you're making progress, but it's difficult to judge whether your strategy is better than everyone else's. The White Castle creates a similar experience. Every action feels important, but during your first game, it can be difficult to see which opportunities are more important than others. You only fully appreciate how the different scoring opportunities fit together right at the end, when the final points are counted up. A different kind of uncertainty appears in Medici. The challenge is not knowing how many points something is worth, but how much you should be willing to pay for it. During a first game, every bit feels like an educated guess, because you have little understanding of the value of different goods. None of these games actually completely hides information. Instead, they make you discover their value systems through repeated play. There's no immediate aha moment. Learning these types of games takes time and patience. Luckily, scoring does not have to be an all-or-nothing affair. Many games combine immediate and endgame scoring, giving you enough feedback to understand whether you're roughly going in the right direction, while still keeping the final result uncertain. You learn as you play, yet there's always the possibility that a carefully planned strategy or hidden scoring opportunity will change the outcome. That balance offers the best of both worlds by making games accessible without removing the excitement of the final reveal. It also means there's room for strategies that reward experienced players. Wingspan is a good example. Every bird you add to your wildlife sanctuary helps you build a better engine and often rewards you immediately, making it easy to recognize which combinations of cards are more useful. At the same time, bonus cards and round-end objectives mean you can never be completely certain who's ahead. Seven Wonders Duel takes a different approach. It presents several visible paths to victory, military, signs, and victory points. They provide direct feedback, yet each one on its own can lead to a dramatic finish. The game constantly encourages you to reassess both your own strategy and your opponent's. Planet Unknown probably strikes the clearest balance of all. Advancing along multiple tracks provides continuous feedback about how efficiently you're developing your planet, while objectives and final scoring ensure that the winner often remains uncertain until the very end. Digital adaptations of board games often take this idea one step further. They show what the scores would be if the game ended now. Those projected scores are not final, but they provide really good feedback throughout the game and help you understand which decisions are generally good. They preserve uncertainty while making the learning process much easier. Mm-hmm.
Listening to that episode of the 99% Invisible podcast made me realize that scoring is about a lot more than deciding who wins. As C.T. Jung argues in his book, The Score, points tell us what matters within the world of a game. I argue that when those points are awarded matters just as much. The timing of when scoring happens decides how easily we learn a board game and how confident we feel in our decisions. Timing helps us learn that what the designer is trying to teach us. Neither in-game nor end-game scoring is inherently the better choice. Immediate scoring gives players constant feedback, making it easier to connect decisions with consequences. End-game scoring adds uncertainty and encourages us to trust our instincts and gradually uncover the game's deeper strategies through repeated play. Many popular games combine both types of scoring, offering enough feedback to guide players through the game while preserving the excitement of not exactly knowing who is in the lead right until the end. It is easy to think of points as little more than a way of ranking players once the game is finished. I feel that they do a lot more. They influence every decision we make from the opening turn right until the end. Whether those points appear immediately, remain hidden until the end, or do both, they affect how we experience the game from the start to finish. The best scoring systems do not simply count success. They help us understand what success looks like in the first place, making every point part of a conversation between a designer and everyone sitting around the table. Thank you for listening to this Tabletop Games Blog Topic Discussion podcast. Please check the description below for links mentioned in this episode, as well as to the written version of this article on the blog. 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So thank you again for listening, and I hope to see you again soon. This podcast was made possible by the generous help of my supporters. Roll Patron Sean Newman, Magic Champion John Risley, Castle Guards David Miller and James Naylor, Dice Masters Alex Bardi, Paul Grogan and Robin Kay, and Shining Lights Jacob Davis, Gavin Jones and Richard Simpson. Cards were wildly flying through the air. People were taking turns aiming their cards at the target in the middle of the table. It all looked frightfully confusing, but everyone was happy. Choosing the best card was hard enough as it was, but flicking it correctly seemed impossible. For the cards, it was certainly a Tricky Landing by Mike Petchy from Huff No More, with illustrations by Edie Petchy. We've seen a huge renaissance of the trick-taking genre in the last year or so. Newell Industries and its smaller imprint Little Dog Games has played a large part in this, reprinting and sometimes redeeming Japanese-designed trick-taking games and bringing them to the US market, and consequently also across the pond to the UK. If you have a look on the blog, you'll find quite a few reviews of games from this booming genre. In fact, the genre has done so well that every new trick-taking game seems to have offered a new twist on the genre, integrating different mechanisms to create something new. I thought I'd seen it all by now. It felt like everything had now been covered and all ideas had been exhausted. Yet, one mechanism that no other trick-taking game had dared to absorb so far was dexterity. It seemed absurd that you should take a game about reducing imperfect information through bidding, playing cards and other trick-taking actions, and add even more uncertainty by challenging players' throwing skills. Yet that is exactly what Tricky Landing does. It takes all the usual trick-taking elements like must follow, trumps, lead suits, etc., but instead of simply taking a card from your hand and placing it into the middle of the table, you have to flick it and hope it lands in the central landing zone. If it does, it counts. You miss, the card is out. A seemingly very simple change makes for a completely new way of playing. Tricky Landing's twist
creates excitement and a bit of randomness to force players to adopt new strategies. It also levels the playing field a little, because even when you're the best trick-taking player in the world, if you can't control where your cards land, you will struggle. The rules of Tricky Landing are really straightforward if you already know trick-taking. If you don't, then don't worry too much. I'm sure you can work it out between you. I'm not going to explain trick-taking in this review, but instead focus on what makes this dexterity twist different, and that's, of course, how you play cards. As I said, instead of just taking a card from your hand and adding it to the trick, you flick it. There's a card placed in the middle of the table that has a target printed on it. That's what you're aiming at. If you manage to land your card so it touches the target card, it's part of the trick. The next player does the same, but they can either aim to connect with your card or land the card so that it touches the target card but not yours. If they manage to do the latter, they create a second trick. In theory, you could have as many tricks as there are players, and each trick is resolved separately. If your card lands so that it doesn't touch any other card, not even the target, then it is treated differently. When only one card ends up this way, once everyone has flicked their card, then that card becomes a trump suit for the next trick. If multiple cards end up separate from all the other cards, then they go back to the players who threw them. They count as negative points. One last thing that can happen is that a card lands face down. All face down cards are collected together at the end of a trick and shared between the winners of the tricks. That's it. It's really that simple, but that's the point. The dexterity element turns everything on its head. It creates new tactical options. You can win with a low card by creating your own trick. You can risk changing the trump suit. It's even possible to win by connecting two different tricks with a high card. That in itself makes Tricky Landing really different from other games in the genre. Yet, best laid plans will go awry when your card flies off course and lands somewhere other than where you aimed it at. The dexterity element really plays an important role. At the same time, you don't have to be super skilled to play Tricky Landing. The distance you're trying to cover isn't that far. So even if you are right-thumbed, left-feeted, or whatever you want to call yourself, you'll be alright. At first, I was slightly worried that I wouldn't like the flicking element, but in the end, I did quite well and ended up leaning into it. Tricky Landing is just a deck of cards in a Ziploc bag. Of course, it also comes with a small rules leaflet. That's it. If you want, you can put it into a deck box. However, I love the simplicity of it. No fancy packaging, because it's a trick-taker game. I mean, when you go into Waterstones to buy a deck of cards, you don't really expect it to come in a fancy box either. What makes a game really endearing are the illustrations. They were drawn by one of the designer's children and are clowns in different poses as they fly through the air. The first player card is, of course, a cannon. It's really thematic. So, if you want a trick-taking dexterity game, then go and get yourself a copy of Tricky Landing right now.

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1: Surf was up. We had already checked out Mavericks, Prior de Norte, and Mullamore Head. All that was left was to ride the big breakers at Pipeline. We couldn't wait to show off our best tricks and compete with each other to score the most admiration. It was time to swim out and get on the next Big Wave by Daniel Kennell from Little Dog Games with art by Justin Santora. It must be trick-taking month. Only last week I reviewed Tricky Landing, which has dexterity at its core, and I was gushing over Numa Industries' amazing work to ride the wave of fresh interest in trick-taking games. Well, Little Dog Games is not only the publisher of Big Wave, which I'm covering in this review, but it's also an imprint of Numa Industries. So there you go. Maybe I was predicting the future in my last article, or maybe I planned all along to review two trick-taking games in short succession. Anyway, let's look at Big Wave. It's a so-called must-not-follow game. That means instead of having to follow the lead suit, in this game you must not play a suit that's already been played into the trick. If none of this makes any sense to you, then don't worry. It's useful to know if you're familiar with trick-taking, but if you're not, then it's fine. I always think that must-not-follow trick-takers are easier for newcomers anyway. What's also different to other, more traditional trick-taking games is that, in Big Wave, the value of each suit constantly changes throughout the hand. Whatever suit won the trick, its value changes on the score track, either moving up, being added to it, or swapping places on the track with the next highest value suit. At the end of a hand, each suit's value will then be set at a number between 1 and 4. Everyone then adds up the value of their cards based on the suit's value. You play 3 hands and whoever has the highest point total wins the game. That's it. It might sound a bit complicated, but it really isn't, especially if you already know trick-taking. Well, I say that's it, but it isn't really. Big Wave isn't simply must-not-follow trick-taking game with a bit of funky scoring mechanism. Oh no. It's also got a few extra twists in the mix. First of all, if a player is ever unable to legally play a card from the hand, then instead choose one and place it face down in front of them. That's called chilling out. It means they're not taking part in this trick, and after the trick has been resolved, they put their face-down card face-up into their score pile. Players can score quite a few points that way, so being chill is often beneficial. That puts pressure on the lead player not to play a card that forces others to take a break and put one of their cards face-down. The other thing that happens is, once the trick has been resolved, everyone who didn't chill out, except the player who won the trick, gets to choose a special ability. They are all quite powerful, can either score

0: No point in deciding who leads the next trick. Draw two cards from the deck and then discard two from your hand. Take one of the played cards and then discard a card, or pick up a Toan token. Now, you want to know what the Toan token is. Well, you can add it to one of your played cards in a later trick, adding a 2 to the face value of the card. So you can turn a 5 into a 7 or even a 9 if you play 2 Toan tokens. The Toan tokens are most important in later tricks when you want to influence the score track or win with a suit that scores the most points. Now, that's all there is to Big Wave. Again, it might sound a bit complicated, but the rulebook does a good job of explaining it all, including how resolving tricks works. So even if trick-taking is new to you, you should be able to figure it out. There are no trumps to worry about, no lead suits or other things that tend to confuse people new to the genre. The game comes in a small box, but it's basically a deck of cards and a small bag of thick cardboard tokens. So you could easily fit it all into a deck box instead, if you wanted to compress it down further. In fact, that's probably a good idea, because the box the game comes in has no thumb cutouts, making it a little hard to open. That's maybe a small niggle, but it's something that I always pick up on. I appreciate it probably makes the game more expensive to manufacture, but struggling to open the box annoys me, at least a little. The art style is really fitting, reminding me of lino prints for the card backs and the overall box and rulebook, and 1960s holiday poster art style for the card faces, both of which really fit the surfing theme in Big Wave. The cardstock is of great quality, and the cards are really easy to shuffle. As always, I can't fault Numeral Industries, or should I say Little Dog Games, for the production, bar the thumb cutouts. So, if you want to ride the Big Wave, then try your hand at this really fun and quite different must-not-follow trick-taking game. I'll see you in the sea.
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0: 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Role Patron Sean Newman, Magic Champion John Risley, Castle Guards David Miller and James Naylor, Dice Masters Alex Bardi, Paul Grogan and Robin Kay, and Shining Lights Jacob Davis, Gavin Jones and Richard Simpson.

0: A small hand reaches into the tin, fingers excitedly hovering over the treats inside. The choice should be simple. Take a biscuit, any biscuit. But no, two biscuits are better than one and three better than two. Yet, if the little hand takes too long to make up its mind, the little burglar will be discovered.
1: Oh no!
0: Well, it's time to Risk It for a Biscuit by Jessica Metheringham from Descent Games. Very thematically, Risk It for a Biscuit comes in a mint tin, and you know how much I love mint tin games. There's something satisfyingly special about finding a full gameplay experience in a small box. Of course, a sturdy tin makes the game very easy to carry with you without having to worry that it might get damaged in transit. Setting up Risk It for a Biscuit is super quick. Give everyone a starting biscuit card so they don't go hungry, then shuffle all of the biscuit and eat cards together and make a messy pile. The rules are really simple. You draw biscuit cards one at a time until you want to stop. Then you draw an eat card to decide which biscuits in front of all the players get eaten, which turns them into points. If you happen to draw a biscuit card that has an item on it when you flip it over, and not a biscuit, you have pushed it too far. You lose all the biscuits you drew on your turn, but you keep the item, which allows you to peek at a card on your next turn. That's all there is to it. Risk It for a Biscuit really is ideal for people who do not regularly play modern board games. It's also super quick to play, which is great for families. I played the game with my wife as well as my brother-in-law's family, trying it both with 2 and 4 players, and it worked well at both player counts. So I think it works well for a wide range of ages and numbers of players. Risk It for a Biscuit is definitely a great family game. Some family games claim to work for everyone, but often end up leaning heavily towards younger children, which makes them boring for grown-ups. Here, the balance feels much more natural. Younger children will understand the game quickly, while adults get enough tension from the push-your-luck element to remain interested. Given that the game was developed with the help from a Year 6 class at Wilson Primary School, also shows that it will work for younger players. The artwork further adds to the family feel. It really brings the theme of taking biscuits from a tin and eating them to life. The illustrations are playful, with one side of the biscuit cards showing just crumbs, while the other shows delicious biscuits or standard household items like scissors. They will really keep the attention of children while still appealing to adults. The wide player count also helps. It's easy to play a quick game with all the family, and then another with fewer if one of you has had enough, or even with more if someone who was previously watching from the sideline now wants to join in. At 2 players, Risk It for a Biscuit is a quick duel, with both people carefully watching each other's choices. With 4 players, it becomes much more animated, as every time someone draws a card, everyone else is excited to see what they got. Even when it's not your turn, you watch when someone draws a biscuit card to see whether their gamble pays off or not. So, if you're looking for complex strategy, careful planning, or deep tactical choices, this game definitely is not for you. However, if you're after a light-hearted experience that works for all the family, then get yourself a tin of Risk It for a Biscuit.

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1: Well, goodness gracious me. How often does this happen? When did the trouble start? You see, my stethoscope is bobbing to the throbbing of your heart.
0: What kind of man is he to create this allergy? It goes boom, booty, boom, booty, boom, booty, boom, booty, boom, booty, boom, booty, boom, booty, boom, booty, boom, booty, boom, booty, boom, booty, boom.
1: Well, goodness gracious me.

0: 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Can I see your tongue? Nothing the matter with it. Put it away, please.
1: Maybe it's my back.
0: Maybe it
1: 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Shall I lie down?
0: Yes.

0: 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And you'll be so glad to hear that both your eyeballs are so clear that I can positively swear that you are well, Jaja. Jaja, Jaja.
1: Put two and two together.
0: Four.
1: If you have eyes to see,
0: yes.
1: The face that makes my pulses race is right in front of me.
0: Oh, there is nothing I can do. For my heart is jumping too.
1: Oh,
0: we go boom
1: booty boom booty boom booty boom booty boom booty boom booty boom boom boom boom booty boom booty boom booty boom. Goodness gracious,
0: how audacious.
1: Goodness gracious,
0: how flirtatious.
1: Goodness gracious,
0: it is me.
1: It is you.
0: I'm sorry, it is us.
1: Ah.

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1: Yes, sir, reading you loud and clear. The clock has started.
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Y'all call it a moment, I call it life.

When Jason's at the table, I kept on seeing him look at me while he's with that other girl. Do you think he was just doing that to make me jealous? Because he was totally texting me all night last night, and I don't know if it's a booty call or not.